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1: Primaries in Ohio and Indiana could give early signs about whether President Trump's grip on the Republican Party is loosening and how motivated Democratic voters feel in key races. 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
0: 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I'm Elsa Chang.
4: And I'm Mary Louise Kelly. Coming up, the story of one man who's trying to get through life without ever going to the grocery store.
5: For 1 year, I'm living without grocery stores or restaurants and not even a garden. 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
6: Live from NPR News in Culver City, California, I'm Dwayne Brown. The U.S. war with Iran is entering a new phase more than 2 months after the conflict began. The U.S. military has launched an operation to end Iran's blockade of the Strait of Hormuz to reopen the vital global shipping channel. The U.S. Navy helped two commercial ships safely pass through the strait today, but also came under fire from Iranian forces. NPR's Greg Myrie has more from Admiral Brad Cooper, who is in charge of the U.S. operations in the Gulf.
7: Cooper was asked if the ceasefire was over. He declined to answer. He clearly wants to leave that for the politicians. He described the U.S. operation as defensive. It's helping ships go through the straits. But, of course, the U.S. maintains its own blockade, and a blockade is considered an act of war. So hard to predict how this plays out, but it looks like we're entering a new phase.
6: NPR's Greg Myrie, a new Washington Post survey shows two-thirds of Americans disapprove of how President Trump is handling Iran. Ukraine's President Zelensky responded today to Russia's announcement of a ceasefire later this week. NPR's Hanna Polomarenko tells us Ukraine proposed starting the ceasefire earlier as Russia marks the defeat of Nazi Germany in World War II.
8: The Russian Ministry of Defense announced a ceasefire for the upcoming Victory Day celebrations from May 8th to 9th. Volodymyr Zelensky emphasized that Ukraine had not received any official request regarding the cessation of hostilities. He wrote, quote, that human life is incomparably more valuable than celebrating any anniversary, and announced a ceasefire at midnight on May 6th. Zelensky added that Ukraine will respond in kind to Russia's concrete steps towards ceasefire starting from that moment. Hanna Polomarenko, NPR News, Kyiv.
6: A four-week ceasefire with Iran appears more fragile than ever now. 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
3: I'm Marino Probert, and this is news on Northwest Public Broadcasting. The suspect in a stabbing attack at Foss High School in Tacoma has been charged. NWPB's Lauren Gallup reports.
9: At a Friday afternoon hearing, the suspect, who is a minor, was charged with four counts of assault in the first degree. Judge Karen Ladenburg presided over the hearing.
10: Do you understand that the charges against you, there are four counts of assault in the first degree with a deadly weapon enhancement?
9: The suspect pled not guilty to all charges. The incident occurred at Foss High School on Thursday afternoon. The suspect is a student there. Four other students and a security guard, as well as the suspect, were all injured. Two students underwent surgery to treat their injuries. The judge set bail at $750,000. The suspect's family was present at the hearing and declined to comment to media. In Tacoma, I'm Lauren Gallup.
3: The Washington Supreme Court has ruled against a conservative-backed challenge to the so-called millionaire's tax. State government reporter Sarah Mises-Tan has more.
11: Hedge fund manager Brian Haywood sued the state over its new high earners tax. He took issue with an emergency clause in the law that said revenue from the tax is urgently needed.
12: It doesn't go into effect until 2028. No revenue is collected until 2029. There's no possible interpretation that says, oh, yeah, this is what we got to have to run the government right now.
11: But the state Supreme Court disagrees with him and is upholding that emergency language in the millionaire's tax. That language also prevents voters from bringing a referendum to pause and recall the law. Voters could still challenge the tax using an initiative, but that process requires more votes to get on the ballot. Haywood says he plans to file an initiative, but didn't say whether he would do it this year or next. A separate lawsuit against the constitutionality of the millionaire's tax is currently working its way through state courts. In Olympia, I'm Sarah Mises-Tam.
2: Tonight should be mostly clear with overnight lows in the high 40s to low 50s. Tomorrow should be a little bit cooler than it was earlier today, with high temperatures in the high 60s and low 70s expected on the east and west sides of the region, while central Washington should see highs in the low 80s. 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
1: You're listening to Northwest Public Broadcasting. I'm Reno Probert. According to the CDC, if you're a person of Native American descent, you're almost three times more likely to have type 2 diabetes than a white adult. But many regional tribes now offer diabetes management programs to help their patients fight those odds. NWPB's Rachel Sun reports from Nimiipuu Health in Lapway, Idaho.
2: For years, McCoy Altman kept a pair of pants in his closet that he never wore.
3: And I could barely like squeeze my leg into them, you know. And I thought, oh, I'll just keep these, maybe one day, you know, I'll lose weight.
2: Altman had yo-yo dieted for years, he says. He developed prediabetes, and at his heaviest, his size started to make daily life difficult.
3: I have three daughters, so being active, they're in dance and karate, and so being able to be part of that with them, and even like tying your shoes, you know, I remember when I was at my biggest, you know, trying to tie my shoes and get out of breath.
2: Last year, Altman became one of the first participants in a diabetes management pilot program at the Nez Perce Tribe's Nimiipuu Health Clinic. The program offered comprehensive support, cooking classes, medication management, and group fitness, plus access to behavioral health support and wellness education. Months later, when the town hosted a 5K, Altman was there, about 80 pounds lighter.
3: So me and my oldest daughter ran in that 5K.
2: Julie Keller is a dietitian at the clinic. She says learning how to take better care of your body can be hard. She recalled one cooking class in the first pilot where patients were supposed to cook quinoa.
4: Our quinoa story was probably the funniest. So I had quinoa that we were cooking in it because I knew it had been distributed. And I had five different people come to my office and tell me that they'd put it out in a bowl for squirrels because they had no idea what to do with it.
2: Keller says education is a big part of the diabetes management program. Their first 16-week pilot showed major early improvements for patients. That included 17 out of 19 patients losing weight and about half seeing a reduction in their hemoglobin A1C levels. That is the measure of blood sugar over time used to diagnose diabetes. Native American people face a much higher rate of type 2 diabetes than the general population. One reason is that historically, reservation allotments and federal policies often limited access to traditional whole foods in favor of processed rations like flour, lard, and sugar.
3: I don't know if you've ever had fry bread. You know, people like consider that traditional food, but it's not. It's just from what was given to us, and we made what we could.
2: Marissa Verducci is Nimiipuu Health's diabetes program coordinator. She says food insecurity also makes diabetes management harder. Many tribal communities are in food deserts, so the food you can buy costs more.
5: I think that our closest grocery store is 16 miles away, other than Valley Foods, so that does make it harder to make those healthier choices.
2: Shannon Turner, another patient who went through the pilot program, says she's off her diabetes medication because she doesn't need it anymore. She says the mental health support and culturally informed guidance was especially helpful.
6: Culturally, our community, we eat. Events are surrounded by food. When you go to a powwow, you feed everybody. Like, that's what we're supposed to do. I think what the program has really focused and helped is that we can still do those things, but we can do them in a healthier way.
2: Nimiipuu Health isn't the only tribal clinic to find success. At the Confederated Tribes of the Umatilla Indian Reservation's Yellow Hawk Clinic, patient data showed those enrolled between 2019 and 2023 achieved improvements in hemoglobin A1C values over time. A 2020 report to Congress on the Special Diabetes Program for Indians, which funds both of those clinics' programs, showed that average blood sugar levels at Native American health programs decreased by an average of 10% over roughly two decades. Reporting in Lapway, Idaho, I'm Rachel Sun.
1: This story is part of NWPB's efforts to report not just on problems, but on how our communities are seeking solutions. It is just about 5:50 on Northwest Public Broadcasting. 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There's more information on the agenda and meeting schedules at regents.wsu.edu.

0: The most important fact about political violence in America today is this. Tens of millions of Americans on both sides of the aisle see political violence as acceptable. And this changes everything about the risks of attack.
1: I'm Natalie Kitroev. That's coming up on The Daily from The New York Times.
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4: Live from NPR News in Washington, I'm Ryland Barton. President Trump touted his economic agenda at a White House Small Business Summit today. As NPR's Deepa Shivaram reports, Americans' outlook on the economy and Trump's handling of it have declined as the war with Iran has dragged on.
5: Trump has continually said the war in Iran would not last more than 6 weeks. Now his message to Americans is that the war isn't lasting as long as other conflicts.
6: Wait till, like, what, 6 weeks? They say, what's taking so long? We were in Vietnam 19 years. We're in Iraq for many years, 10 years, 12 years.
5: In the meantime, Trump's approval rating on his handling of the economy has declined, even among his supporters. Trump also lamented that the Supreme Court ruled against him on many of his tariff policies. He insisted that his tariff policies made the U.S. rich, but the U.S. government is now paying businesses back billions of dollars after the court said Trump's tariffs were unconstitutional. Deepa Shivaram, NPR News, The White House.
4: Florida Republican Governor Ron DeSantis signed off on a new congressional map today. As Douglas Soule of member station WUSF reports, it comes as President Trump is pushing GOP-led states to secure more Republican House seats.
7: The map adds four Republican-leaning districts, meaning the state could send 24 GOP members and only four Democrats to the U.S. House. Several states have now redistricted in a contest for the House majority. But in Florida, voters amended their constitution in 2010 to block political gerrymandering. Soon after DeSantis signed the map, a voting rights group and a number of state voters filed a lawsuit alleging that's exactly what's happening. DeSantis has said the courts will rule in his favor, setting up a legal showdown with major implications for this year's midterm elections. For NPR News, I'm Douglas Soule in Tallahassee.
4: Lawmakers in some other Southern Republican-led states, including Alabama, Tennessee, and Louisiana, are also meeting this week to consider redistricting plans after the U.S. Supreme Court weakened the Voting Rights Act. A new bill in Congress aims to stop companies from profiting off of military disability payments. NPR's Kaylee Fox Shannon reports.
8: It's a notoriously difficult process for veterans to claim disability benefits with the VA. Nonprofits help vets do it for free, but a massive industry has emerged that charges huge fees. Former Marine Enrique Miranda Cardenas got a bill for $12,000.
9: I said, don't be hounding me for stuff. I said, and I don't feel that it's right for me to pay you what you're claiming that I need to pay.
8: A new bipartisan bill in Congress aims to stop these companies from using robo-dialers to flood the VA benefits hotline. That's after an NPR investigation found that so-called claim sharks use vets' personal information to access VA systems.
4: NPR's Kaylee Fox Shannon reporting. You're listening to NPR News. Former New York City Mayor Rudy Giuliani has been hospitalized with pneumonia. A spokesperson says the 81-year-old is in critical but stable condition at a Florida hospital. He says his condition was exacerbated by restrictive airway disease attributed to his exposure to dust and toxins from the 9/11 attack on the World Trade Center. The hotel industry in the U.S. is facing a major problem. With only weeks to go before the start of the World Cup, bookings are running far below expectations. NPR's Rafael Nam reports.
10: The World Cup was seen as a big deal in the hotel industry. The tournament is being staged this summer across the U.S., Canada, and Mexico, with 11 American cities hosting games. But an industry survey from the American Hotel and Lodging Association shows that nearly 80% of hotels in host cities are saying bookings are running below projections. For some cities, it gets even worse. Kansas City says that 85 to 90% of hotels report bookings are softer than anticipated. In fact, they are actually running even below a typical June or July. By contrast, hotels in both Miami and Atlanta report a much stronger number of bookings. Rafael Numb, NPR News.
4: A new study suggests that a tiny icy world beyond Pluto harbors a thin, delicate atmosphere. It's believed to be the smallest object yet with a clearly detected global atmosphere. Japanese astronomers reported the atmosphere on the 300-mile diameter planet could have been created by volcanic eruptions or possibly a comet strike. This is NPR News from Washington.
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1: From the New York Times, I'm Natalie Kitroev. This is The Daily. In the midst of a cascade of violent acts against political figures.
12: It happened in Minnesota, the murder of a state representative and her husband in what's being called a politically motivated attack.
13: This morning, a man is charged in connection with an arson at the Pennsylvania governor's residence while Governor Shapiro and his family slept inside.
14: Charlie Kirk has been shot.
15: The latest from the White House Correspondents' Dinner, the Secret Service has a person in custody after shots were fired.
1: And in the wake of what appears to be the third assassination attempt against President Trump.
12: Times reports the suspected shooter's 1,000-word manifesto says Trump administration figures were his targets.
1: The question that keeps coming up is how did we get here? And how much worse could it really get? So last week, I called University of Chicago professor Robert Pape. For decades, he's been one of the country's leading experts on political violence, and he's advised every White House from 2001 to 2024. We talked about why violence from the right and the left is on the rise and what it would take to stop it. It's Monday, May 4th. Professor Pape, thanks for being here.
0: Thank you very much for having me.
1: I want to start with this theory that you have, which is that we are in an age of what you call violent populism. This is something you have a book coming out on, and you say that this violent populism represents a bigger risk to American democracy than anything else. No terrorist group or foreign country comes close in your eyes. So first of all, what is violent populism and why is it such a risk?
0: The most important fact about political violence in America today is this. Tens of millions of Americans on both sides of the aisle see political violence as acceptable. And once you have tens of millions of Americans, not a fringe, not a few militia groups, who see violence as acceptable, this changes everything about the risks of attack. It makes the individuals who are volatile for their own psychosocial reasons, it pushes those volatile individuals over the edge because what they see is the prospect of social approval for their acts. And when you have tens of millions of Americans who support political violence, it makes tips to the FBI very, very difficult to get. This can then create spirals.
1: If I understand what you're saying, it's not just the violent people who are implicated in this. It's the broader social acceptance that they are finding in a significant portion of American society.
0: That's exactly right. And we have conducted 20 nationally represented surveys of Americans over the last 5 years. We conduct them at the University of Chicago Project on Security and Threats. And then the most recent one was in the end of January of this year. So we understand quite a bit about the attitudes of Americans on political violence. So for most of the years of the Biden administration, so this would be from, say, 2021 to the end of the Biden administration, our surveys found 10% of the body politic supported political violence to restore Donald Trump to the presidency. And then we did focus groups and we did further survey research. What do people think they mean by the use of force? And what we found is 55% of the people who say the use of force is justified think that use of force means assassination.
1: Oh, wow. So what is that percentage now?
0: It's roughly double. It's now between 14 and 21%.
1: Wow.
0: So what you saw is almost immediately after the election of President Trump is that doubled, and it has stayed that high. It has not gone down. Another example of this is we asked a key question in September 2025. Do you find it acceptable that Charlie Kirk was assassinated? Do you find it acceptable that Nancy Pelosi had the attempted assassination?
1: And what was the result?
0: It was 10% for each, 10% for each, which means 20 million American adults found that acceptable on each side. We have had other periods of violent populism in America. I call this the period of violent populism because it's not civil war. And it's also not the era of just nasty politics as usual, which we've had in our country for decades and decades. This era of violent populism can be documented starting about 10 years ago. And we've had previous eras of violent populism that look quite similar to this. In the 1920s, after World War I, you saw the rise of the second Ku Klux Klan, which had been dormant for decades, grew from a few hundred thousand to 4 to 6 million members. And those members paid dues. We have records. We know that this was not just simply in the South. This was in many places in the North. The 1960s is another example. And in the 1960s, you have a string of political assassinations. You also have collective political violence. You have political riots happening in a number of cities.
1: Okay, can you characterize the rise in political violence that we've seen recently, like with numbers? How do we measure that? What do we know about the extent of it?
0: We have a variety of databases. We have the FBI databases. And then we did a study at CPOS, the University of Chicago Project on Security and Threats, of threats to members of Congress over a 25-year period.
1: Okay.
0: From 2001 to 2024. And this was important because these were threats that were prosecuted by the Department of Justice. We found that starting in the first year of Trump's presidency in 2017, a five-fold increase in threats to members of Congress.
1: Wow.
0: And we found that increase happened to Democratic targets and Republican targets. And once you kind of peel down and get inside some of their motives, you see that Trump's rise was a lightning rod on both sides.
1: Mm-hmm.
0: And we're seeing the impact of social change. And social change, major social change, when it happens in a country, is a cause of the radicalization of politics, which can cause political violence.
1: Hmm.
0: The first and most dominant social change is for the first time in our country's 250-year history, we are transitioning from a white majority democracy to a white minority democracy.
1: Mm-hmm.
0: That has never happened in our country's 250-year history. When you have this major social change, you are going to see essentially the established group wanting to stop or reverse that change. Because as that change happens, they will lose political power. That will mean declining economic prospects. That will have lots of impact going forward for generations. Now, on the other side, lots of the new group very much wants to keep this change going. They're, in fact, going to benefit from this change. And they want, if anything, not to stop it, but to accelerate it.
1: Right. Basically, this huge upheaval on this level of demographic change that we're seeing, it scrambles things on all sides. It's just too big of a shift to not have an impact.
0: Side by side with the demographic shift is a shift of wealth to the top 1%, which starts in the mid-1980s. It doesn't matter which party is in power. Wealth is being shifted from the bottom 90% to the top 1%. So if the bottom 90%, they really see their economic prospects could be clobbered even more. Mm. And another way to put it is, we often think of the support for political violence among the losers of society, those marginal people that have little to lose, so they take a fling at political violence somehow. This is not the case in our surveys. What you're seeing is large numbers of educated people, large numbers of middle class people, large numbers of upper middle class on both sides are supporting political violence because they're the haves and they're worried they're going to lose even more in the future.
1: That's interesting.
0: This is different.
1: Why would those people, the people who might live in a suburb next to you, who have a lot to lose, who might be educated, who have means, why would they resort to violence?
0: The key fear that we found was the fear of political exclusion, where as they became a minority, they couldn't get their grievances, they couldn't get their interests through politics. And by the way, this is happening on both sides. And you see that there is real concern that with President Trump as now the president, and he himself is talking about seizing voting machines now, what that is creating the fear of lockout among Democrats. Once you're in the transitional 20-year period, both sides can fear political lockout, and then they're going to fight even harder because this means this may be their last chance before it's irreversible. I want to be careful and not paint all Republicans in this picture and all Democrats, but again, it's tens of millions of Republicans and tens of millions of Democrats, so it's not a tiny number. What you are seeing here is an existential concern. They are treating politics now not as a policy dispute. We're way beyond that, and this is why it's not just simply polarization. What we are seeing is the rise of true existential politics. And what that is doing is it's occurring on both sides. And it's because of this generational period. We're going through this 20-year tipping point, and this is really the danger zone of violent populism. And we are now coming up to a pivotal midterm election. And this election, I believe, in the midterms in November, will probably be the most dangerous election in our lifetime.
1: We'll be right back.
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1: This is The Daily. I'm Natalie Kitroeff. Back to my conversation with University of Chicago professor Robert Pape about why political violence is rising in America. Okay, so I get that there's a lot of people in this country that don't like what's happening. They feel profoundly powerless. But the vast majority of pissed off people do not go out and commit acts of violence against politicians and never would. So how does it get there?
0: Well, it does matter what our leaders say. When political leaders talk about literally punching people out, and Donald Trump has famously done this.
18: Laughing, like to punch him in the face, I'll tell you.
0: And see some of the videos of Beto O'Rourke.
19: Instead of awaiting the other side to punch us in the face, we throw that punch first and we throw it harder. I think Democrats
0: and Gavin Newsom.
20: Well, I'm putting a mirror up to President Trump, punching a bully back in the mouth.
0: As they're trying to demonstrate to their constituencies, they will fight. Mm-hmm. And this is very important because our leaders really are authority figures. And so if those authority figures start to find a violence acceptable, others are going to hear that, and they're going to move in that direction as well.
1: Okay, I want to dig deeper into that rhetoric question and how that actually translates. You're focusing here on top-down rhetoric as something that can push an already predisposed person toward violence. Isn't there also a kind of bottom-up rhetoric that plays a role here? I mean, you've heard about these attackers living in these online communities where some of these acts are cheered on. I mean, after the United Healthcare CEO, for example, was killed, people were openly celebrating and lionizing the shooter on X.
0: So social media is making things worse. It's adding gasoline to a fire, but it's not the fire itself.
1: Okay.
0: Now, just also to be clear, in the 1960s, we didn't have any social media and we had plenty of political violence and tens of millions of people supporting it. In the 1920s, we didn't have social media and we barely had radio and television. And nonetheless, we got enormous support for political violence. So I don't want to overread this as if it's everything is just about the internet. And if we simply solve that one problem, everything would be okay. No, you're pointing to the accelerants, but they are not the absolute fire itself. And as the pool of supporters for political violence grows, the individuals who are the volatile individuals are coming from that pool as well. Where we really drilled into this was we analyzed the early profile of the January 6th attackers, those who broke into the Capitol, compared to who committed political violence on the right from FBI data going back the previous several decades. And what we found is a markedly different profile.
1: Huh.
0: What we found is that the old profile of those who would commit lethal right-wing violence was people who were unemployed, members of militia groups. They were basically the fringe. And what we found was in the first hundreds of people who were arrested after January 6th, that profile looked nothing like that.
1: Fascinating.
0: The profile was very different. They were unemployed only to the average of the country as a whole, 7%. Okay. They were business owners, doctors, lawyers, CEOs. That's the profile. As think of it as insurrectionists in a business suit living in a nice suburb right next to you. And only about 10% were members of militia groups, not 50% as we had found before.
1: Yeah. I wonder how you explain that change. Why has it changed?
0: Here's how I explain it, Natalie. We like our monsters to be villains that are far away from us. It's comforting to think that the monsters among us who might actually commit these awful acts of political assassination and murder, we like to imagine they're not very close to us. And so that's why these false narratives of who the profile is, they emerge and they're popular because they want to have that assurance.
1: Are you saying the best way of dealing with this is that as a culture and political leaders in particular, we just need to tone down the rhetoric?
0: No, I'm saying that we need to really address these social changes. We don't want to stop the social change, but it would be a wise thing to slow it down so our political institutions can catch up. And that would mean, just to be very clear, that would mean essentially adopting Obama-era immigration policies. The second thing is, I think we should be reducing the wealth shift and not just stopping it and not just certainly not continuing it to the top 1%. Now, those are longer term changes, though. Between now and the midterms, you're not changing either of those two policies. So what do we do between now and the midterms? Mm-hmm. Our leaders are the only real source we have to diminish the spirals of violence that are now occurring. I think it would be a very good idea to do something radical, and this would be Hakeem Jeffries, the Democratic leader in the House, to reach out to Donald Trump and say, could there be a joint video statement by the two leaders condemning political violence on all sides?
1: Can I just push and ask if that really works, like if it's worked in the past?
0: The best evidence that we have that this rhetoric that I'm giving will matter is in the summer of 2024 with the first Trump assassination attempt. The next day, Joe Biden gave a speech from the Oval Office on a Sunday with exactly these lines in it, this rhetoric that I'm explaining. And then as we tracked our surveys, the support for political violence, the next time we did the survey a couple months later, actually did come down 20% across the board in the country. So the big message for the country is to understand that the future of political violence is a choice. We can choose to ignore all these structural pressures, or we can choose to understand them and then to move forward. There are 75% of the population in the United States that abhors political violence. And that comes in every one of our surveys.
1: Right.
0: 75%. They need to exert some agency. They need to complain about political violence. They need to send letters to their senators, their congressmen, their mayors, the president of the United States. Leaders listen to their constituents. So if all they're getting is emails from their constituents, go hit the other side harder and harder. That's literally all that's in their inbox. No surprise, that's what they say. But if they hear from their constituents, and I'm saying 75% of the constituents of Republicans, of Democrats, they abhor political violence, those constituents need to step up to the moment as well. They need to make a choice. Is it worth it to take the time to send those emails and make those phone calls to their representatives? Because that actually is what gets the representatives to move.
1: Well, Professor Pape, thank you so much for coming on the show. We really appreciate it.
0: Thank you very much for having me.
1: University of Chicago professor Robert Pape is a leading expert on political violence in America.
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1: 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I'm Natalie Kitroev. 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
16: 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I'm Marino Probert. 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
22: In Los Angeles, I'm Kai Rizdahl. It is Monday today, the fourth day of May. Good as always to have you along, everybody. I will tell you what, whatever this week brings by way of news out of the Middle East and the global economy, of which we have already had quite a bit, thank you very much, and it is only Monday. One thing the next 5 days are not going to lack for is economic data. The Labor Department's April jobs report upon us Friday morning is the biggie. There will be productivity numbers, also important. Never sleep on productivity. Data on new home sales as well. This morning, we were delivered by the Census Bureau some insights into the state of American manufacturing. To wit, new orders for manufactured goods were up 1.5% last month from a month earlier. And the thing is about that data, it is no outlier. We've had some other news of late showing orders rose in April as well. And remember, that's despite all the uncertainty surrounding the war and energy costs and tariffs, which are still very much a thing. So while you ponder why the manufacturing sector has been so upbeat lately, Marketplace's Justin Ho is on it.
23: One category where orders have been especially strong is electronics.
24: That category includes computers, computer storage devices, peripheral equipment.
23: That's Tim Quinlan, senior economist at Wells Fargo. He says orders of those kinds of goods are typical of business spending in general right now.
24: Where everything that's kind of even tangentially related to this AI build-out is seeing a bid in activity.
23: Quinlan says electronics isn't the only source of strength in manufacturing.
24: You know, there are a number of other categories from machinery to fabricated metals and wood products that all saw, you know, modest increases in this morning's report.
23: That could be because manufacturers are catching up after the president's tariffs unleashed all of that uncertainty last year, says Scott Paul, president of the Alliance for American Manufacturing.
25: I do think that some of this is delayed demand that might have been sitting on the table for a while. And I do think that there is a bit more certainty now.
23: Paul says after the Supreme Court struck down some of the president's tariffs, businesses have at least a slightly clearer picture of where tariff policy is headed.
25: And otherwise, the fundamentals of the U.S. economy, setting aside, of course, energy prices and the situation with Iran, look pretty good.
23: It's also possible that the situation in Iran caused new orders to pick up, says Kathy Bosjancic, chief economist at Nationwide.
26: I think some companies tried to get ahead of potential price increases and disruptions to supply chains and try to pull in as many goods as they can.
23: On the other hand, Bosjancic says high energy prices, thanks to the war, could also be holding back demand.
26: Because that means higher input costs. That is a headwind.
23: which means if the war were to end, demand for manufactured goods would rise even faster. I'm Justin Ho for Marketplace.
22: Wall Street today, I mean, given the aforementioned news out of the Middle East the past 18 or so hours, what do you think? Stocks down, oil up, bond traders none too pleased with any of it. We will have the details when we do the numbers.

0: Spring has sprung, the calendar has turned, and peak wedding season is upon us once again. May through October are typically the high months, and according to the wedding planning site The Knot, the average cost per wedding guest in 2026 is close to $300. Cue the standard warning here, by the way, about inflation possibly driving that number higher. What if, though, you could offset some of that cost with paying guests? Here's today's installment of our series, My Economy.
1: My name is Jeff Besson.
2: And my name is Karina Besson.
1: We've been married for almost 20 years, and we're based in San Diego, California.
2: And we're the co-founders of Not a Wedding Crasher. So we're always trying to do weekly date nights. We usually go to the movies, the beach, comedy, and we started running out of things to do. Jeff was like, hey, I wish that we could go to a wedding. And I would reply with, well, we don't know anyone getting married, Jeff.
1: And I said, wait a minute, what if there's a way you could just go to a wedding, but you're not actually crashing it, you're intentionally invited? Got a developer. And we formally launched Not a Wedding Crasher in the middle of March. So couples that have extra seats at their wedding, put those, let's say it's 10 seats that are available on our platform. We have a whole pool of verified guests interested in attending a wedding and will pay for a unique experience.
2: The couples get to choose what they feel their wedding is worth.
1: We have about 300 guests already on the platform signed up, waiting for weddings to pop up in their area. And I think we have 5 live weddings pretty spread out throughout the country right now. Some people are like, this is the dumbest idea ever.
2: But then the other kind of hate we get is, I hate this. I want to sign up.
1: Yeah. So. Right. Which is a little, you have a little whiplash. But it's been overwhelmingly positive, the feedback that we've gotten. Of the people that have already signed up, a number of them are couples that want to get a wedding inspiration. Or it's a group of ladies that want to have a girls' night out.
2: We've also had a decent amount of people from the wedding industry sign up. They are often working during weddings and they never get to actually appreciate them and have a good time.
1: I have a finance background. I've been mostly a corporate finance person for my career. I'm doing this on my spare time, like at 3 a.m. in the morning or 11 o'clock at night. And Karina's doing a lot during the daytime. And we get together in the mornings or in the evenings and discuss what has happened throughout the day to figure out what emails do we need to answer. So we're juggling that. We have 3 kids. So it's a busy household, to say the least.
2: I was just going to say that sometimes helping each other out with the business looks like taking over the kids so one of us could take a phone call.
1: Yeah, it's definitely a new dynamic. And in a lot of ways, it's actually helped us get closer.
2: It was actually very comical in the beginning when we first started this, and I would walk down the stairs and I'd see Jeff in his office and he'd just be scrolling wedding content and like Pinterests. And I'm like, geez, my husband has become a bride.
1: That is a true story.
2: It's very funny.
0: Jeff and Karina Besson, they are in San Diego, California. 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
0: This final note on the way out today, which I'm going to preface with this statement of fact. Despite the lies that President Trump tells about it, there is zero evidence that American economic statistics are being manipulated to make him look bad. You'll remember he fired the commissioner of the Bureau of Labor Statistics last August in service of that lie. That's point number one. Point number two comes from a new paper from the National Bureau of Economic Research. The operative phrase here is the marginal value of public trust in official statistics. The NBER estimates that preserving trust in government data generates economic benefits of about $25 for every $1 spent on the BLS's budget. Amir Babawi, Caitlin Esch, John Gordon, Noya Carr, Steve Mullis, and Stephanie Seek are the Marketplace editing staff. Kelly Silvera is the news director. I'm Kai Rizdahl. We will see you tomorrow, everybody. This is APM.
4: I'm Dr. Anthony Lizerwitz, and this is Climate Connections. Gagi Davidowitz, a researcher at the University of Arizona, is using the sun to help prevent food waste. Many perfectly good fruits and vegetables are thrown away at farms or ports of entry. Sometimes the market is oversaturated. Other times the produce has minor imperfections.
5: Splotches on them, or they kind of don't look good, and so people don't want to buy that.
4: Davidowitz wants to preserve this produce by drying it. Then it can be used to make packaged food, fertilizer, or animal feed instead of being tossed. He's designed a drying tower that looks like a tall greenhouse. As the sun streams in, heat rises and collects. Fans spread the heat around, and the crops dry out quickly.
5: We can dry it down in about 5 hours. Leafy greens like lettuce, basil, spinach typically takes us about an hour, hour and a half.
4: Keeping food out of landfills prevents it from breaking down into methane, a powerful climate warming gas. And dried produce is lighter than fresh produce, so shipping it is cheaper and uses less energy. Davidowitz has now co-founded a company to build solar drying towers in places where a lot of produce is wasted, turning trash back into food with the sun. Climate Connections is produced by the Yale Center for Environmental Communication. To learn more about climate change, visit climateconnections.org.

The sound of the sea, the curve of a horizon, wind and leaves, the cry of a bird, leave manifold impressions in us. And suddenly, without wishing it at all, one of these memories spills from us and finds expression in musical language. I want to sing my interior landscape with the simple artlessness of a child. That's Claude Debussy. Well, hi there. Welcome to Exploring Music. This is Bill McLaughlin, and we have an adventure in store for us this week. We are going to explore together the world of Claude Debussy. In a way, Debussy may seem among the most familiar of great composers because, for one thing, there are all those wonderful pieces for children, the pieces he wrote for his beloved daughter, Shushu, Children's Corner, including Gollywog's Cakewalk and the Lullaby for Jimbo. There are the arabesques that we studied as young pianists in Reverie and, above all, Clair de Lune. And then there are the great orchestral masterpieces which are played year in and year out, Prelude to the Afternoon of a Faun, Iberia, La Mer. And yet, for all of the time that I've known Debussy's music, loved it, and have studied it, he remains elusive to me somehow, both as man and as composer. I think that Claude Debussy is perhaps the most mysterious of all the great composers. And I'm not the only person who feels this way. Here's Henri Prunier, who wrote a book on Debussy in 1934, saying, "Debussy was the incomparable painter of mystery, of silence, of the infinite, of the passing cloud, and the sunlit shimmer of the waves." Passing cloud. That sounds more the subject matter for a poet or a painter than a musician. And in fact, Debussy said he learned much more from poets and painters than he did at the Paris Conservatory. But the music he started out studying as a young fellow was the most traditional. He sat at the piano and learned to play. That's right, Bach. Bach remained, to the end of his days, his God. He said everything to him seemed to flow from Bach. And what Debussy especially loved in Bach was Bach's gift with what Debussy called arabesque, a curving line from which everything seemed to unfold. In addition to Bach, Chopin was a tremendous early influence on the young composer. So think of those two composers, Bach and Chopin, and then let your imagination wonder, where did Debussy have to go to find music that sounded like this?

mysterious, and from another world, literally from another world than the mainstream European composers. Debussy was starting with these scales of Bach and Chopin and the minor scale, and began to alter it to a whole tone scale, or a scale which he learned from Asian music. As we go through the story of Debussy's life and listen to so much of his music this week, we'll find how it was that he came to inculcate these exotic scales and cultures into his own Western training. But let's start at the beginning. In fact, let's go back to May 10th, 1836, when a boy was born in France named Manuel Achille Debussy, Debussy's father. We would pronounce Achille Achilles. Manuel Achille, at the age of 18, in the year of 1854, joined the Marine Light Infantry and went off to see the world. Boy, did he ever. He went to Martinique, to Guadeloupe, New Caledonia. He was in the French Navy for about 7 years. In 1861, he was discharged, came back to France, fell in love with a young woman his age from Paris. They married in November of 1861 and set up a household in the little town of Saint-Germain-en-Laye, close to Paris. August 22, 1862, the couple had a child, whom they named Achilles, Achille, in honor of his father, Achille Claude. In fact, it would be nearly 30 years before young Achille Claude would reverse the order of his names and become known to us as Claude Achille Debussy. The boy was born with an unusual protuberance on his forehead. Look at every portrait, even from his teens, and you'll see Debussy combing his hair down to cover his upper right forehead. Debussy's father, Manuel, sort of a ne'er-do-well, could never hold on to a job, and his wife was, in the words of her own daughter many years later, very independent. She says, my mother found that children were a responsibility that interfered with her activities, and she did her utmost to part with them. Mrs. Debussy bore Manuel 5 children, Claude is the oldest, and of all of those 5 children, there were hardly ever more than 1 or 2 at home. They got farmed out to Manuel's sister, a wonderful woman called Clementine, who took these kids in one by one, starting with young Achille Claude. She looked at this boy and thought he needed something to keep him busy, so she took him for piano lessons, and that's the start of it all. Although there's no record whatsoever of Claude Debussy ever having attended anything like a regular school, grammar school or high school, he seems to have learned very, very fast. No one knows exactly how he came to learn to read and write. And in fact, throughout his life, French grammar and the niceties of the French language escaped him, despite the fact that he was one of the most successful writers on music who ever lived. He seems just preternaturally gifted, and at the age of 10 was taken to Paris to audition for the Paris Conservatory and surprised everyone by getting in. Here's his first teacher, a man named Marmontel, who writes, a charming child, a true artistic temperament, much can be expected of him. And in fact, much was achieved by him. Within 2 years, that little boy was sitting at a piano in front of the orchestra of the conservatory, playing as the soloist of Chopin's 2nd piano concerto. Can you imagine the discipline it took this little kid from this very nondescript, unconventional household? What kind of discipline it took for him to learn to play the piano so well and so quickly? In spite of Debussy's gift for the piano, in fact, this same Marmontel once remarked, he said, Debussy really loves music. I'm not so sure whether he loves the piano, but he was a gifted sight reader, could play almost anything at first sight, and that got him a job at the age of 16. He did so well that the next summer, Marmontel, his teacher, recommended Debussy be taken on by Nadia van Meck. Nadia van Meck was the patroness of Peter Tchaikovsky, no less. She has a number of children, a couple of them younger, some of them older. He's giving them piano lessons, playing with everyone in the household, including Madame van Meck, who is a wonderful player. And the two of them sat at the piano, playing Tchaikovsky scores like Swan Lake, which were brand new. You couldn't buy these scores anywhere in the world, but she was Tchaikovsky's patron. She had the score there, and young Debussy transcribed them. Let's listen to a composer Debussy said influenced him very much at the time. Here's Alain Planet playing for us the piano piece called Mauresque, music of Emmanuel Charbrier, exactly the kind of thing young Debussy would have taken to play for Nadia van Meck.

The composer is Chabrier, and this is a work called Moresco, which is a work from Northern Africa. Wild, exotic scales. You can see how it appealed to not only Debussy, but the young people in the Van Meck house. Here's Nadja Van Meck in a letter written to Tchaikovsky. Yesterday, my favorite, Achille Debussy, arrived to my great joy. Now I shall have plenty of music, and he enlivens the whole house. He is a Parisian from tip to toe, a gamin, very witty, and a wonderful mimic who takes off with impressions of Gounod, Ambroise Thomas, and the others, most amusingly. He is so good-humored, also satisfied with everything, and entertains all of our people tremendously. He has a charming nature. And to further fill out the picture of Debussy, here's word from Sonia, who's the 11-year-old daughter of Nadja Van Meck. She's taking piano lessons with Debussy, and she writes, "He was a fidgety, gay, thin little Frenchman who greatly enlivened our solemn household. The minute this little Frenchman arrived, dark, thin, and sarcastic, he gave everyone amusing nicknames." Let's listen to a little piece which Debussy wrote at this time. He called it Danse Bohémienne, a Bohemian dance. You can hear a little bit of this striving for some of the exotic tone in this. This is Martin Jones playing the very first piece that I know of Claude Debussy.

It's a very nice thing, but really too short. Nothing is developed and the form is bungled. Well, that's the opinion of Tchaikovsky when he had a look at that little piece we've just heard. The first piece of Claude Debussy, Danse Bohémienne, played for us now by Martin Jones. At least Tchaikovsky says it's a very nice thing. And you can hear some talent already in this very young boy. Now imagine Debussy spending his summers in the most luxurious of chateaus across Europe, even going as far as Russia twice to spend the summer with Nadia von Meck's family. And then at the end of the summer comes the school year. He goes back to Paris, climbs five flights up to this dingy apartment in Montmartre, where one or the other of his parents was occasionally living. The contrast must have been extraordinary. The Paris Conservatory is not a school noted for its encouragement of independent thinking. And you can feel Debussy, during his years at the Conservatory, warring with this academic quality of the Paris Conservatory. However, at the same time, Debussy was at work on some songs. This is no less than René Fleming with Jean-Yves Thibaudet at the piano.

Bonsoir by the poet Paul Bourget. That was Rene Fleming singing so beautifully with Jean-Yves Thibaudet at the piano. Right now I'd like to play you one more song by Debussy to a text of Paul Verlaine, who's quite a close friend of Debussy, another wonderful singer, the late Victoria de Los Angeles.

Paul Sourdine, a text of Paul Verlaine, a close friend of Claude Debussy, the late Victoria de Los Angeles, singing music from the early 1880s. The composer is just coming up on his 20th birthday. Debussy now was studying composition at the conservatory. In addition to taking piano lessons, he was studying with a wonderful man named Ernest Guirard, close friend of Berlioz and especially of Bizet. He actually helped write quite a lot of L'Arlésienne. And Guirard took pleasure in Debussy. Debussy was a hothead, but he was so funny and so gifted. Here's actually a transcription by a fellow student, a man named Maurice Emmanuel, who wrote down this exchange one day. Guirard says, "What on earth is that that you were playing?" And Debussy replies, "Unresolved floating chords. The tone must be made to sink. Then one finishes where one wishes. One goes out by whatever door one will. Therefore, the terrain is enlarged and the nuances." And Guirard takes his place at the piano and says, "But what I do this must resolve." It's a fancy chord called, interestingly enough, a French sixth. Usually he would open that up. It goes to something like this. He says, "See, this must resolve." And Debussy says, "Why? Why the hell does it matter?" And then Guirard asks Debussy, "Well, do you find this pleasing?" And Debussy remarks, "Yes, yes, I most certainly do." Guirard goes on, "How about if it's this?" "How do you get out of that? I don't deny that what you do here is pleasing, but theoretically, it is absurd." That's the point, isn't it? This is the academic approach. And Debussy says, "There is no such thing as theory. If something pleases the ear, that's what matters." "Well," Guirard says, "with exceptional talent, that might pass. But how will you teach music to others?" And Debussy says, "Listen, music cannot be taught." But there's Debussy taking lessons at the conservatory, trying to write academic music when we just heard in those beautiful songs something so enchanting and from another world. Why is he working so hard at this academic music? He wants to win the Prix de Rome. This is a grant which enables a young composer to go from Paris to live at the Villa Medici in Rome for 2 years. So he writes pretty awful academic pieces. One called The Prodigal Son, a cantata, won him the Prix de Rome, and there he goes off out the door. Here's a letter to a man named Eugène Wasnier, close friend and the husband of the wonderful singer for whom Debussy had been writing songs. I think he was falling a little bit in love with Eugène's wife, but remember, he's only 22 or 3 years old. Here's a letter from Rome, 1885. "Cher Monsieur Wasnier, here I am in this abominable villa, and I can assure you my first impression is not a good one. The weather is terrible, wind and rain. You must admit there was hardly any point coming to Rome to find the same weather we have in Paris, especially for someone who looks on all things Roman with a jaundiced eye. Poor Debussy, he doesn't like anything. He doesn't like the food there. He says it's terrible. He doesn't like his fellow classmates. He says, sometimes I've been so lonely, I cried." And he closes his letter sending best wishes to Madame Wasnier, Eugène's wife. He writes, "Is Marguerite well, and is she still studying my songs? I'm very fond of Marguerite, and I'd like to make a real musician out of her. Oh, well, once again, my respect and affection. Ach, Debussy." Part of the provisions for the young composers enjoying the hospitality there at the Villa Medici were that they send back periodic pieces of music that they were working on to their professors in Paris so that people could make sure they weren't just wasting their time there in Rome. These were called envois, a little sort of like a letter back. This is to a theme, it turned out. I didn't know this when I first heard this piece years ago. To a theme suggested to Debussy by Charles Gounod. It's a greeting to spring. Here is Salut Printemps.

Salut Printemps, music of Claude Debussy. That was Daniel Barenboim conducting the Orchestra and Chorus of Paris. It's still charming, but it doesn't sound very much like Debussy, does it? One of the elements of Roman life which Debussy really did take to heart was marvelous performances of great Renaissance choral work. Here's a letter once again to his friend Vasnier. It is wonderful, for it is made to underline the significance of the words in which it brings out incredible depths. Sometimes there are winding melodic lines that recall illuminated manuscripts and ancient missals. He's talking about that character that he loves so much in Bach, arabesque, of the line that curls and draws you into it. Finally, by March of 1887, Debussy had fulfilled his two-year requirement at the Villa Medici. Coming back into Paris, Debussy discovered no open arms stretched out to welcome him, especially not from his family. They were hoping he'd come home from Rome with lots of commissions and especially lots of moolah. Here's a letter he wrote to a friend around this time. They find me far too unproductive, at any rate, to the glory they'd expect to be reflected upon them. They are aware that the castles in Spain that they built out of my prospects have come to nothing. So what's a boy to do? He takes any kind of position he can, a lot of piano teaching particularly, anything to scrape a few sous together so he can pay the rent, and he goes on composing. One of the pieces from this time is a marvelous work for piano four hands, the Petite Suite.

0: Petite Suite, En Bateau, the first movement of that Petite Suite. That was Robert and Gabi Casadesu playing. You're tuned into Exploring Music, and we're engaged in quite an adventure this week, exploring the world of Achille Claude Debussy. 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
0: By the late 1880s, Paris was starting to come out of the funk they'd been in for nearly 20 years. The Franco-Prussian War of 1870 had not only put paid to poor Napoleon III, it had put Debussy's father in jail. Remember, Debussy's father had been in the military for a while, so when the Prussians came roaring in on Paris, a National Guard was formed, and Debussy's father volunteered and quickly became a captain. He was no more effective at this than anything else. The war was over, but they didn't accept it. They set up what was called the Paris Commune, and he became a communard. And at the end of that little resistance, which lasted about 2 or 3 days, he was lined up against the wall with all of the other communards and nearly shot. He was, at the last minute, excused because he had children, including the, at that time, 9-year-old Claude Debussy. So as you can imagine, the 1870s and early 80s were not a time when German culture was in favor in France, except for Richard Wagner. There was an enormous craze among the French intellectual and aristocracy and elite of every sort for Wagner. There were pilgrimages every year to the summer festival in Bayreuth. Everyone went. The aristocracy, all of the composers, all of the painters. In fact, it was Renoir himself who met Wagner and said, you are the impressionist of music. And he sat down and painted 2 portraits of Richard Wagner. Debussy was swept along with this too. Wagner was such a powerful influence, and he also seemed, in a certain kind of funny way, the voice of the future. That's what he and Franz Liszt have been saying for 35 years. They called it Zukunft music, the voice of the future. Now all the French were starting to buy it. It was a kind of intellectual validation, which Debussy was at some pains to overthrow. He was swept into it, admired Wagner, but managed to escape his grasp, as we'll hear in this next piece, which owes much more to Art Nouveau than to Art Richard. But before we get to the Blessed Damsel, let's reflect for just a moment on the summer of 1889. There is a Paris World Exhibition at the Champ de Mars. It's the year they erected the Eiffel Tower as part of the celebration, and Debussy went again and again to this exhibition. Not so much for the Eiffel Tower. No, he was interested in music, exotic, wonderful music of a kind he'd never heard. In the Dutch pavilion, they had a Javanese gamelan. This is the orchestra of Bali, percussion orchestra largely, and Debussy would listen to this wonderful changing colors and rhythms of the gamelan. Years later, he wrote, "There were, and still are, despite the evils of civilization, some delightful native people for whom music is as natural as breathing. Their conservatoire is the eternal rhythm of the sea, the wind among the leaves, the thousand sounds of nature, which they understand without having to consult an arbitrary treatise." Remember, he didn't like that academic stuff very much. And he's learning from these wonderful players in Bali a new scale with 5 tones in it. You can play it on the black keys of the piano. I'm going to start on a G flat now. A flat. How different is that from the Western scale where we would expect something here? But no. And one of the appealing things about this pentatonic scale, as it's called, 5-note scale, is that you can't play any wrong notes. If you play Western music and you play, and you happen to accidentally play, you can hear there's a dissonance there. Those 2 notes don't go together. You can't do that in a pentatonic scale. You can play any of these black key notes. Little kids in your family can touch your piano and they can't go wrong if they play on the black keys. They are caught up and fascinated with the same sounds that enchanted Claude Debussy. Another feature of the 1889 exhibition was wonderful examples of Art Nouveau, which is a sort of offshoot of Impressionism. If you think for a moment of Aubrey Beardsley's posters for Oscar Wilde's Salome, that's high Art Nouveau. Also, if you look at the metro stops, the subway stops in Paris with their wonderful vegetative designs, also Art Nouveau. For an exhibition at the Museum of Modern Art in the 60s, Peter Seltz wrote, "The peacock's tail feathers occur more often than the whole bird, and soon the water lily pad stem take precedence over the flower. The tendril of the vine is more interesting than its leaves, the bud more intriguing than the blossoms. Almost to the exclusion of men, it is women who dominate Art Nouveau world, and the aspect of women which preoccupies the artist is her hair, long, flowing hair, which may merge with the drapery or become part of a general wavy configuration. Now we're ready to hear this next piece, which is very rarely performed. It's a work which Debussy started in Rome, but couldn't show any of his professors. It's based on Dante Gabriel Rossetti's poem, The Blessed Damoiselle, which comes out in French as La Demoiselle Élue. It's a poem lyrique, he tells us. Here is Sylvia McNair, soprano, Susan Graham, mezzo-soprano, the Tanglewood Festival Chorus and Boston Symphony under Seiji Ozawa, La Demoiselle Élue.

The Blessed Damozel leaned out from the gold bar of heaven. Her eyes were deeper than the depth of waters stilled at even. She had three lilies in her hand, and the stars in her hair were seven. Music of Claude Debussy, La Damozel Élue. That was Sylvia McNair, soprano. Susan Graham was the mezzo. Tanglewood Festival Chorus and Boston Symphony, all under the direction of Seiji Ozawa. Music from the late 1880s, music of Claude Debussy, just around the time he was getting ready to change his name from Achille to Claude. We have time for one more wonderful favorite, written just about this period by Debussy. One of his arabesques. We were just listening to lots of arabesques in La Damozel Élue. Let's listen now to Richard Stoltzman and Nancy Allen as they play this piece. Yeah, I know it was originally a piano piece, but this arabesque sounds so beautiful, played with clarinet and harp.

The musical arabesque, which is to say the principle of ornament, is at the basis of all forms of art. The divine arabesque was used by Palestrina and Orlando. They discovered its principle in Gregorian chant and provided support for its interlaced designs with strong counterpoint. That's Debussy writing about his concept of music as arabesque, as this flowing, curling line. And that was Richard Stoltzman and Nancy Allen, clarinetist and harp, respectively, playing Debussy's first arabesque. And now we've used up all the time we have for the first day of exploring the world of still Achille Claude Debussy. Tune in tomorrow. We'll watch him turn into Claude Achille. Hope you can join us then. In the meantime, stay right where you are. There's great stuff coming up right here.

Exploring Music is produced by Sydney Gillard at WFMT in Chicago and produced and engineered by Bill Sigmund at Digital Island Studios here in New York City. Our production assistants are Ella Pinsloop, Eric Opland, Adela Skoronsky, and Weston Williams. Rebecca Neistat is the WFMT production and syndication manager. Exploring Music is made possible by the generous support of the Paul M. Angel Family Foundation, Helen So, the Earl and Brenda Shapiro family, Mr. and Mrs. William G. Brown, Eugene Jarvis and Sasha Gerritsen, the Julian Family Foundation, and the listener supporters of WFMT. I'm Bill McLaughlin. 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

0: Osmo Vanska and the Minnesota Orchestra performing one of their many recordings of Jean Sibelius's music, the Symphony No. 2. I'm Liz Lyon in for Jalene Kahn. Thanks for joining me for this hour of classical music.
1: What's in a name? Well, it can sometimes depend upon the era and the language. In the 18th century, Haydn and Mozart composed pieces called Notturno in Italian. Works with multiple short, light movements intended for outdoor performance at night, usually at 11 p.m. or later. In 1814, the Irish musician John Field published the first set of nocturnes for his instrument, the piano, using the French word. Chopin followed suit with 19 of his own. And that's when the music became suggestive of or inspired by the night itself. Nocturne, not cheerful, but more poetic, even dreamy.

0: A cello concerto number 2 from Franz Josef Haydn, the Norwegian Chamber Orchestra performing. I'm Liz Lyon in for Jalene Kahn on this hour of classical music on Music Through the Night. Thanks for joining me.
1: Here in the Northwest, symphonic music has deep roots. The Boise Philharmonic, originally the Boise City Orchestra, can trace its history back to 1885. In Portland, the Symphony Society, now known as the Oregon Symphony, gave its first concert in 1896. The Seattle Symphony made its debut in 1903, with the Walla Walla Symphony following suit 4 years later. It has the distinction of being the oldest continuously operating symphony west of the Mississippi. In 1911, Mary Davenport Engberg founded the mixed-gender Bellingham Symphony, becoming the first woman to lead a professional orchestra.

0: Lars Vogt on the piano with a brilliant capriccio from Felix Mendelssohn.
1: Georg Philipp Telemann composed more than 3,000 works during his prolific career. He also networked extensively. For example, he first made George Frederick Handel's acquaintance as a 20-year-old while on his way to law school in Leipzig. Later, while music director at the Hamburg Opera, Telemann conducted several of Handel's London stage works. They became good friends and regular correspondents, with Handel at one point sending Telemann a crate of flowers of admirable rarity. He also quoted no fewer than 16 movements of Telemann's table music in his own compositions.

0: And a very happy Cinco de Mayo, a little something for your celebration, maybe. It's a little early, I guess. Danzón number 2, Arturo Márquez. That was Alondra de Parra.
1: Claude Debussy and Maurice Ravel are often compared as leading Impressionist composers, though neither really liked that label, Impressionist. But they had something else in common, their love of felines. Debussy kept a series of fluffy Angora cats, all named Lin, who were allowed to lounge on his writing desk and make a mess of his pencil collection. Ravel lived with a colony of Siamese, and like any proud cat dad, he boasted about their antics in letters to all his long-suffering friends. It makes one wonder if their cats had an influence when it came to composing works like Clair de Lune and Bolero.

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0: There are a lot of U.S. workers holding down multiple jobs. About one in every 20 people are. The highest for women, black workers, and people who are widowed or divorced. So why is that rate getting so high? Hear more on the Marketplace Morning Report. That's in 10 minutes.
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0: What did Spirit Airlines in?
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0: 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I'm Leila Fadel.
1: And I'm A. Martinez.
2: 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Hear the latest on redistricting and elections. That's in 10 minutes. 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
1: It's 7:43. You're listening to Northwest Public Broadcasting. Good morning. There are a lot of U.S. workers holding down multiple jobs, according to the Bureau of Labor Statistics. About one in every 20 people.

0: They have to one-up each other in some way, right?
1: Right. One more thing. I know Amazon founder Jeff Bezos and his wife Lauren Sanchez were honorary chairs and sponsors this year. What was the reaction to their involvement?
0: I mean, as far as I can tell, they kept all the protesters off the carpet. There was one moment that was reported where someone got close to crashing the barrier, but obviously security at an event like this is going to be so tight. There had been protests leading up to it. I did notice that Sarah Paulson was wearing a dress that had a dollar bill mask incorporated into it, and she said the theme was the 1%, so maybe that was her small protest on the red carpet. But, you know, otherwise it's a night that's about the museum. It's about raising money to support art, and it does seem like the focus really turned toward that after all of that lead up of the protests.
1: That's Katie Rich of The Ankler. Katie, thanks a lot.
0: Thank you.
1: It's Morning Edition from NPR News. I'm Amy Martinez.
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3: It's 7:50. You're listening to Northwest Public Broadcasting. The U.S. military has begun an operation to help commercial ships pass safely through the Strait of Hormuz, despite attacks from Iranian forces. In 15 minutes on Morning Edition, hear the latest on what President Trump is calling Project Freedom. We've got another day of sunny skies and warm temperatures, but it's not going to be quite like yesterday was. Expect highs in the 70s to lower 80s, with bits of northern Idaho only reaching the upper 60s. Also, breezy, gusts up to 25 miles per hour. And you can expect this warm weather to persist through the week.
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1: 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Good morning. It's 8:43. Some Planned Parenthood clinics in California have started offering aesthetic services, including Botox. This is to try to offset federal funding that President Trump and Congress eliminated last year. You'll hear about these changes to the Planned Parenthood model. That's in 15 minutes on Morning Edition.

0: 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You're listening to Northwest Public Broadcasting. In 10 minutes on the news service, Fresh Air begins. And at 9 o'clock on the classical service, well, you'll hear classical music. President Trump has approved a border crossing permit for a Canadian crude oil pipeline that people are dubbing Keystone Light. You'll hear more about this in about 5 minutes.
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0: It's Morning Edition from NPR News. I'm Leila Fadel.
1: And I'm A. Martinez.
2: 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On the classical service, well, classical

Frédéric Chopin there, starting your morning concert music off with some swirling piano virtuosity from Poland. The 33rd Mazurka in B major, performed by the Turkish pianist Idil Biret. And a good morning to you warmly from the Classical Service of Northwest Public Broadcasting. Thanks so much for sharing your time with the station this Tuesday morning. I'm Jed Greenhalgh, filling in for Steve Reeder today. And now, a return to the music at hand, a horn concerto by Mozart later, and up next, some chamber strings music by Franz Joseph Haydn. This is one of many pieces that Haydn wrote under the employ of the Esterhazy court, where he would work for the majority of his life, constantly refining his compositional technique and adding to his vast, prolific repertoire of works. Stay tuned for more Haydn coming later in this morning, but for now, Haydn's String Quartet in D minor here, performed for you by the Smithsonian String Quartet.

0: Music from the compositional pen of Franz Joseph Haydn, a string quartet in D minor performed by the Smithsonian String Quartet. Haydn's influence in the world of concert music transcends beyond his already vast compositional output, as he was known as a friend and mentor to Mozart and a teacher of Beethoven. He lived a 77-year-long life, passing away from cardiac arrest. His gravesite was robbed in 1820 and his skull was stolen, but eventually returned more than 100 years later in 1954.
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0: And now, one of four concertos Mozart composed for horn, specifically the third in E-flat major. The classical horn virtuoso Joseph Leitgeb's name is written in the piece's manuscript several times, and the ever-diligent musicologists of the field surmise the piece was written as a friendly gesture to the performer, who is known historically to have inspired not only Mozart, but also Haydn. This is the St. Paul Chamber Orchestra and Hermann Baumann on horn, led by Pinhas Zukerman.

A classical horn concerto from Austria there, penned by Mozart. Horn Concerto No. 3 in E-flat major, performed by hornist Herman Baumann and the St. Paul Chamber Orchestra, conducted by Pinhas Zukerman. And coming up next is some incidental music from Ludwig van Beethoven, the first of 10 pieces of music the composer wrote for the play Egmont. This is the Egmont Overture, performed for you this morning by the Liubliana Symphony Orchestra, conducted by Anton Nanut.

The Overture to Egmont by Beethoven. Incidental music the composer wrote for the play of the same title, performed by the Ljubljana Symphony Orchestra, conducted by Anton Nanutz. The music you just heard, in addition to the 9 other pieces Beethoven wrote for the play, experienced a gentle cultural resurgence in the 1960s when the award-winning Hungarian short documentary film used all of the incidental music to Egmont from Beethoven in its production. The next piece on the program comes from Felix Mendelssohn, who began composing at age 11, many times for his family's string orchestra. Representing that bit of his history in this piece, this is Mendelssohn's String Symphony 10 in B minor, brought to life by the London Festival Orchestra, led by Ross Popel.

From the romantic composer who celebrated the posture he found in late Baroque music, particularly in the works of Johann Sebastian Bach, that's String Symphony No. 10 in B minor by Felix Mendelssohn, performed by the London Festival Orchestra under the direction of Ross Popel. A wide spread of long-celebrated music awaits you in the coming hour here on the classical service of NWPB. A bit of Saint-Saëns, Shostakovich, Stravinsky, and Ravel. You can see a playlist of all performers and composers involved in the music of the program when you go to nwpb.org.

pianist Jean-Philippe Collard, joined by the Royal Philharmonic Orchestra, conducted by André Previn, in a showcase of music by Camille Saint-Saëns, Allegro Appassionato. You're listening to the Classical Service of Northwest Public Broadcasting. Wishing you a delightful and uplifting Tuesday morning, I'm Jed Greenhalgh, in for Steve Reeder today. Coming up next is some music from Maurice Ravel, the Mother Goose Suite, performed by the New York Philharmonic, Leonard Bernstein conducting.

0: That's Maurice Ravel's Mother Goose Suite, performed by Leonard Bernstein's New York Philharmonic. After the piece's original iteration for two pianos was premiered and well-received, the piece saw a rearrangement into full orchestra, like you just heard, and then Ravel expanded the project even further into a full ballet, adding two additional movements to the original five in the piano duet. It goes to show, even after music has been written, printed, and presented to the world, it still moves through time as something of a living force that can grow, develop, and elevate in the right circumstances.
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0: Various musics from 20th century Russian composers will be keeping you company for the remainder of this hour, starting off with one of 12 instances when Dmitri Shostakovich wrote incidental music in his lifetime. This is Shostakovich's Hamlet Suite, performed by the Gothenburg Symphony Orchestra, conducted by Neeme Järvi.

The Gothenburg Symphony Orchestra, conducted by Neeme Järvi. That's a performance of Shostakovich's Hamlet Suite. And now joining Shostakovich is a bit of music by Igor Stravinsky. This is Stravinsky's Concerto for Chamber Orchestra in E-flat major, as performed by the Orpheus Chamber Orchestra.

A bit of music there for unaccompanied marimba from the mind of David Maslanka. From Maslanka's My Lady White, that was the second movement, Spring, Birds Sing, A Gift of Rings. The current professor of percussion at the Washington State University School of Music, Dr. Christopher Wilson, performing that stirring bit of solo percussion literature from 1980. It's just after the 11 o'clock hour on this Tuesday, the 5th of May, and you find yourself listening to the classical service of NWPB. Wishing you the very best of mornings, I'm Jed Greenhalgh, filling in for Steve Reeder. It's great to be with you today. And to keep you company now is music composed through the employ of the Esterhazy Estate by Franz Joseph Haydn. One of Haydn's many symphonies here, specifically the 99th in E-flat major, as performed by the London Classical Players, led by Roger Norrington.

0: Symphony No. 99 in E-flat major, music by Franz Joseph Haydn. You just heard the London Classical Players, led by Roger Norrington.
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0: Joining you now is some chamber music from Mozart, String Quintet No. 2, performed here by the Dover Quartet, featuring viola soloist Michael Tree.

Soloist Michael Tree joined by the Dover Quartet. That's a performance of Mozart's String Quintet No. 2. Thanks so much for listening to NWPB. The concert music continues all the way up until 4 o'clock, when All Things Considered begins. You can see a full air schedule and a playlist of all the music you're hearing over at nwpb.org.

From the Common Ground Ensemble and fiddler Martin Hayes, one of only three fiddlers to ever be named the All-Ireland Senior Division Fiddle Champion for 2 years in a row, that happened back in the 80s, that was Boyne Water, a selection from Hayes' 2023 album, Peggy's Dream. A gentle, folk-influenced piece to ease in the noon hour here on the Classical Service of NWPB. Thanks so much for tuning in to your local public broadcasting station. Wishing you a delightful 5th of May. I'm Jed Greenhalgh, in for Steve Reeder. Happy Tuesday. Coming up is one of the symphonies by Dmitri Shostakovich, one where the composer really sidestepped people's expectations. When it was time for Shostakovich to compose his 9th symphony, an historically significant number for symphonic composers after the careers and lives of Beethoven, Mahler, and more, and people were excited. One of those excited individuals was Stalin. This work happened in 1945, and it was intended as a grand state-commissioned victory ode to Stalin after World War II. But as you'll be hearing shortly, Shostakovich instead delivered a short, somewhat ironic, and light-hearted piece that mocked the leader's ego. While the regime expected a massive, choral 9th symphony to celebrate victory and solidify Stalin's power, Shostakovich instead produced a 25-minute, chamber-like, and neoclassical work. Later, when Shostakovich wrote his 10th symphony following the death of Stalin, he let loose a whole lot more. And now, in all of its decidedly demure and expectation-defying glory, here is Shostakovich's Symphony No. 9, performed by Leonard Bernstein's New York Philharmonic.

0: Shostakovich's Ninth Symphony there, performed by Leonard Bernstein's New York Philharmonic.
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0: And now, a bit of music from Niccolo Paganini, performed on violin by Rachel Barton Pine. This is Introduction and Variations in G.

Paganini's Introduction and Variations in G, performed on violin by Rachel Barton Pine. And now, some Philip Glass will be taking you up to the top of the coming hour. One of Glass's string quartets here, performed by the Dublin Guitar Quartet.

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1: It's just really good. In 1786, the Paris Concert de l'Éloge Olympique commissioned six new symphonies from Haydn, and they got exactly what they asked for. Sophisticated, elegant, perfectly crafted music. Haydn got paid, and everyone went home happy. That symphony number 86 is just 15 minutes ahead. Stay close. Xiaoyan Wang starts off the hour playing piano for four poetic waltzes written by Enrique Granados.

0: Music for Cinco de Mayo, that's Janizio by Silvestre Revueltas. Eduardo Mata conducting New Philharmonia Orchestra. Music that Felix Mendelssohn wrote when he was all of 11 years old is coming up in just a moment. Stay with me for his String Symphony No. 2.
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0: 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I'm Elsa Chang.
1: And I'm Mary Louise Kelly. Primary voting closes today in Ohio.
0: We talk to voters about what's been driving their ballot decisions.
2: I'll carpool 10 people here. Doesn't matter to me. I don't care what the price of gas is. Voting is a privilege, and people should take it very, very seriously.
1: First, the news.
3: Live from NPR News in Culver City, California, I'm Dwayne Brown. The Trump administration says a fragile ceasefire with Iran is holding despite attacks on U.S. forces in the Strait of Hormuz and on the United Arab Emirates. The Pentagon says the U.S. blockade targeting ships trying to navigate Iranian ports remains in effect and has been attacked at least 10 times by Iranian forces. Secretary of Defense Pete Hegseth says the U.S. military is not retaliating.
4: American forces won't need to enter Iranian waters or airspace. It's not necessary. We're not looking for a fight, but Iran also cannot be allowed to block innocent countries and their goods from an international waterway.
3: So far, only two American flag merchant vessels have been able to navigate the strait this week, and now President Trump says the U.S. military will no longer guide ships through. Today, Secretary of State Marco Rubio said the U.S. is aiming to go back to the way it was before the conflict, when Iran did not control the strait and commercial traffic flowed freely. The Border Security Expo is where private companies connect with federal government leaders. This year's conference in Phoenix also welcomed top White House officials to the stage. NPR's Jimena Bustillo has that story.
5: White House Border Czar Tom Homan kicked off the expo. And while the focus of this event is on the technology, equipment, and policies that secure the borders of the U.S., Homan took the opportunity to also tout the administration's continued goal of mass deportations.
6: Mass deportation promise will happen. This past year, we had record numbers of arrests, and we'll beat that record this year.
5: Homeland Security officials say money from Congress has allowed agencies like Immigration and Customs Enforcement to hire 2,500 lawyers to practice in immigration court and 11,000 deportation officers. Jimena Bustillo, NPR News, Phoenix.
3: Stocks got a boost on Wall Street as oil prices came down a bit today. 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
7: I'm Reno Probert, and this is news on Northwest Public Broadcasting. Washington State hit its all-time high in gas prices Monday at $5.67 for a gallon of regular on average. KUOW's Natalie Akane Newcomb talked to folks at Costco over the weekend who were looking for a bargain.
8: It's Saturday afternoon in the middle of the weekend Costco grocery and gas run. Oscar Gonzalez just filled his tank and was waiting in line for the car wash. Gonzalez says he drives a lot during the week, but with the prices going up, he tries to be mindful about how much gas he's using.
9: I'm pretty frugal about where I go and how I plan my schedule during the week, so it's not too bad yet, but it's obviously front of mind, too, that, you know, I've got to be a little bit more frugal. It's not getting any cheaper. It's getting actually more expensive.
8: Gonzalez blamed the price increases on the ongoing conflict between the U.S. and Iran. He said it's a shame. Everyday people like himself end up paying the price for the war.
7: Reporter Natalie Akane Newcomb. Washington State has the second highest gas prices in the country, right behind California, where it's now broken the $6 mark. The Olympic Sculpture Park in Seattle has some new statues that are hard to miss. They're from the renowned artist Ai Weiwei. More from KNKX arts and culture reporter Freddie Monares.
10: The 12 bronze sculptures are of animal heads and are positioned in order of the traditional Chinese zodiac cycle. The circle of animals' zodiac heads by Ai Weiwei stand more than 10 feet tall. The work is based on stolen zodiac heads from the Qing Dynasty in the 1800s. Only seven were recovered. Feng Ping is with the Seattle Art Museum. She says Weiwei used the recovered pieces and re-envisioned the stolen ones to create a complete zodiac set.
11: He is a little bit proud of himself, I think, that this is the only set that actually works as a zodiac, because there's 12. The originals no longer work as a zodiac, because some of them do not survive.
10: Seattle Art Museum had initially said these sculptures would be installed last year. Museum officials declined to say the cause for the delay. The pieces are on display until October of 2027. In Seattle, I'm Freddie Monares.
7: It is Tuesday, May 5th, and this is news on Northwest Public Broadcasting.
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1: 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I'm Mary Louise Kelly in Washington.
13: And I'm Elsa Chang in Culver City, California. The hugely popular prediction market site called Polymarket is based overseas, specifically in Panama. And being based there means all the bets on the site on things like elections, wars, and assassinations are outside the reach of U.S. regulators. NPR's Bobby Allen looked into what Polymarket's Panama headquarters is all about and joins us now. Hi, Bobby.
14: Hey, Elsa.
13: Okay, to make sure we all start this conversation with everyone on the same page, just briefly tell us, what is Polymarket?
14: Sure. Polymarket is a prediction market site where you can bet on military strikes, what politicians say, you know, what may happen in the next YouTube video from Mr. Beast, really anything happening on or offline. The possibilities are endless. And what really distinguishes Polymarket from the other prediction market sites out there is it's not regulated by the federal government. And as you mentioned, it is based in Panama. But this industry, which is very similar to gambling, has absolutely thrived in recent years. And Polymarket's main competitor, Kalshi, and it are advertising aggressively in dozens of American cities. And Elsa, this is despite a wave of lawsuits all around the country over whether this industry should exist at all.
13: Yeah. Okay. So explain, why is Polymarket based in Panama?
14: Yeah, well, the short answer is the Biden administration shut Polymarket down in the U.S. and it went overseas. Regulators at the time said Polymarket was operating without a federal license, and it to this day remains banned for Americans. But it is possible to access it by using what's known as a virtual private network, right? A VPN that hides where you're based. Mm-hmm. And in Trump's second term, Polymarket has just absolutely exploded in growth, but does not have to follow any U.S. rules or regulations.
13: That's right. Okay, so tell us what you've learned so far about Polymarket's presence in Panama.
14: Yeah, I always hear, you know, this Panama-based company, and I decided just to start digging into it. I pulled Polymarket's Panamanian government paperwork. I found an address it was claiming was its headquarters, and then I got on the phone and called up Panama City reporter Eliana Morales-Gill, and she agreed to go over to the address and check it out. And she went and saw a gleaming skyscraper in an upscale commercial district of the city. She went to the 21st floor, and it was a law firm in a largely, mostly empty room. Huh. A worker popped out and said, we've never heard of Polymarket. The company isn't based here. She said the lawyer listed on the paperwork as the agent of Polymarket was not there either.
13: This is very mysterious. So what has Polymarket had to say about all this?
14: Yeah, Polymarket would not comment. So I kept digging in further and further and found that, you know, Polymarket wasn't alone in terms of setting up shop here. I found 15 other crypto companies also claiming this as their home base. And I found some court records showing that the now disgraced crypto billionaire Sam Bankman-Fried had actually done business with this law firm. The firm would not return our request for comment, Elsa, but Bankman-Fried, as most of us know, is now serving a 25-year prison sentence for wire fraud and other charges.
13: Right, the plot thickens. Okay, is there something special about this one law office in Panama that might make it popular with all these crypto companies?
14: Yeah, well, none of the companies would explain why they are using this address as their corporate office, but I did speak to several lawyers who practice in Panama, and they described why American companies set up there kind of generally. For one, there are tax benefits. There's no income tax on foreign work, no capital gains tax on investments. But the other big advantage is legal. Court orders or judgments from non-Panamanian courts can be really hard to enforce, so Panama can basically be something of a legal shield for companies like Polymarket.
13: And real quick, what do you think all of this tells us about Polymarket's future? Sure.
14: The company has big ambitions. The Trump administration is really promoting this industry and is taking a hands-off approach. Not only that, Elsa, but President Trump's son, Donald Trump Jr., is an investor and advisor to Polymarket. But if Polymarket wants to return to the U.S., they'll have to make some major changes, like stopping bets on things like war and assassination, for instance. Those things would be illegal under U.S. commodities law.
13: That is NPR's Bobby Allen. Thank you, Bobby.
14: Thank you, Elsa.
1: After next Monday, doctors might not be able to prescribe the abortion pill mifepristone via telehealth. That depends on what the U.S. Supreme Court decides then. But doctors and experts say it won't stop people from being able to get abortion pills through the mail. Here's reporter Abby Wendell.
15: Medication abortion in the U.S. typically involves two pills, mifepristone and misoprostol. But as doctors face the possibility of no longer being able to prescribe mifepristone via telehealth, many are preparing to pivot.
16: If we have to, we will switch to a misoprostol-only regimen.
15: Dr. Angel Foster is the co-founder of the Massachusetts Medication Abortion Access Project. The organization is a Shield Law provider, meaning they mail abortion medication to patients around the country, regardless of state laws restricting abortion. Decades of research shows taking misoprostol alone is a safe and effective option to end early pregnancy, though the experience may be more uncomfortable. Foster says it's not her preferred regimen, but it's a crucial alternative.
16: You know, I feel like I can hold two things at the same time. The first is that this decision is terrible, and we should be able to provide mifepristone and misoprostol via telemedicine. All of the evidence supports that. And I'm incredibly grateful that we have a high quality alternative in misoprostol alone that we can pivot to continue to provide patient care.
15: Other doctors we spoke with are also prepared to pivot to misoprostol only. Planned Parenthood Direct posted a similar sentiment on Instagram Friday. If mifepristone becomes unavailable via telehealth, people will still be able to get it by going to a doctor in person. Or they can order abortion pills online without a prescription. In many cases, both mifepristone and misoprostol.
17: There's an enormous network of people who are making access possible even now, despite these political restrictions that are happening.
15: Elisa Wells is a public health researcher and co-founder of Plan C Pills. Their website links people to a variety of places people can order abortion pills online, including pharmacies abroad that sell the pills and U.S.-based groups that mail free pills to people living in states with abortion restrictions. Plan C periodically tests the pills from all these sources to make sure they're real. The website's traffic doubled this past Saturday following the appeals court's decision about mifepristone. That may indicate more people are looking for options on how to get pills outside of the formal medical system.
17: In some ways, it's the best advertisement for this alternative way of accessing pills.
15: Getting abortion pills without a doctor's oversight isn't new. For decades, a global network has developed to help people access the pills this way. And since the latest upheaval over mifepristone, the network in the U.S. has been abuzz.
18: The feelings within the network were definitely like a little bit of panic, but also we have been and will continue to prepare for these moments.
15: Destiny Spaeth is an abortion access advocate in North Dakota. Over the past few days, she says she's been in about a dozen group chats that at first were filled with people depressed and angry. Then they switched into a different gear, strategizing.
18: When a decision like this comes down, we just rely on that network of rapid response, quick communication, and then dispersing that communication within our communities so that folks don't feel as lost and confused and as alone as some of these decisions are intended to make us feel.
15: Spaeth is currently focused on sharing resources about something called advanced provision, a way for people to access these pills to have them just in case they need them in an uncertain future.
1: That is reporting from Abby Wendell. To hear more about the network helping people around the world access safe abortions without a doctor, check out The Network from the NPR podcast Embedded.
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7: I'm Marino Probert, and you are listening to Northwest Public Broadcasting. For Latino farm workers across the U.S., trauma and inequities have long been a part of daily life, intensified by the COVID-19 pandemic. Today, many are left confronting long COVID, a condition that's been difficult to diagnose and treat. SPR's rural affairs reporter and Murrow News fellow Monica Carrillo-Casas has more.
19: The first time that Dr. Anita Chabra had a long COVID patient, she cried. It was 2 years after the pandemic, she says, when the once healthy patient described symptoms of weakness, chronic fatigue, and frequently forgetting daily activities.
20: I still see him. He's in his late 40s, but the amount of change he dealt with, the challenges he's still struggling with, were just overwhelming.
19: Chopra's a lead physician at the University of Washington Medicine's Long COVID Clinic based at the Harborview Medical Center. She is also a primary care provider at the university's primary care center in Shoreline. Researchers and physicians like Chopra say they're still working to understand the long-term effects of COVID-19 and who is most affected. She says she's starting to see a broader pattern in which communities, like Latino farm workers, are hit hard by the virus. At UW Medicine, medical researcher Leo Morales has been studying how long COVID is showing up in those communities. According to his research, more than 2 in 5 agricultural workers are living with long COVID. That's one of the highest rates among occupations studied. And overall, more than 1 in 3 Latinos report long COVID, which is the highest rate among racial groups studied. Morales says early gaps in vaccine access and vaccine hesitancy both played a role in those disparities.
0: The best way to prevent long COVID is to prevent COVID in the first place. And vaccines are an important strategy.
19: At the only long COVID clinic in Washington state, Dr. Kendall Sankary says the wait list is long and the diagnosis process depends on the person. Sankary says she's had multiple patients who have worked with a primary care doctor and actually got to the point of at least suspecting long COVID as the diagnosis within a couple of months, meaning they could get the necessary referral for the UW clinic.
21: And then I have other patients where they've been dealing with these symptoms for, you know, 4 years and haven't come to a clear diagnosis until they're able to get into our clinic.
19: For farm workers, the referral and wait lists isn't the only issue. Geography also plays a role. Many farm workers live in central and eastern Washington, far from Seattle, where the clinic is based. For a long period, referrals were limited to King County, further restricting access, Sankary says.
21: Which is unfortunate because I know the rates are higher in that group.
19: Beyond distance, a 2025 report from the Washington State Institute for Public Policy found that about 40% of farm workers lack health insurance. Chopra says she dedicates one day a week to long COVID patients and sees about 6 people. Only about 6% of her patients have been Latino. Sankary, who sees about 16 patients a week, says she also sees very few Latino patients. Both providers say awareness and working conditions are part of the gap. In rural communities, people may not recognize long COVID symptoms or get referred for care at all. Chopra calls delays in diagnosis among Latino farm workers a social determinant of health, shaped largely by their work.
20: They work in eastern Washington. It is very dry. They can manifest as asthma-like symptoms, shortness of breath. Sometimes they can have chest pain. Some of them experience heart racing for no reason. That impact of COVID on their lungs makes them more susceptible to the dry condition and all the

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